When I first saw you, I saw love. And the first time you touched me,

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my sopranos. 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What we're going to do is put a big ending on this, okay? 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
5: Hello, welcome to Newsday on the BBC World Service with Andrew Peach in London and I'm Zoe in Nairobi.
6: Good morning. The former gang boss Dwayne Keefe D. Davis has been found guilty of orchestrating the murder of Tupac Shakur. The first conviction in a cold case that's intrigued hip-hop fans for almost 30 years.
5: More than 6 million Afghans have been deported from neighbouring countries in recent years. But what are they going back to? Our chief international correspondent will bring us that story from the Afghanistan-Pakistan border. And we'll also speak to an official of the UN Refugee Agency.
6: And in Nepal, response teams are scrambling to rescue remaining survivors from the flash flood disaster. Rescuers are continuing to look for hydropower workers in tunnels as their families wait for news. We've got updates on all of those stories on the way for you here on Newsday after the latest BBC World News.
7: BBC News with Roisin Hasty. A former gang leader has been found guilty of the murder of the American rapper Tupac Shakur 30 years ago, the only ever conviction in one of the country's highest profile unsolved cases. The jury in Las Vegas took 3 hours to convict Dwayne Davis of the drive-by killing of the 25-year-old star. This is the moment the verdict was read out.
8: Count one, murder with use of a deadly weapon. Guilty of first-degree murder with use of a deadly weapon, dated this 31st date of August 2026. Ladies and gentlemen of the jury, is this your verdict as read? So say you won, so say you all.
9: Yes.
7: The Nepali Prime Minister, Birendra Shah, has said last week's devastating flash floods weren't an ordinary event, but driven by climate change. He said it was time to strongly raise the issue internationally. More than 900 people are known to have been killed, with 4,000 still missing. As one victim, 21-year-old Ayush Khadka was cremated. His grieving uncle, Robin Detail, spoke.
10: Today we can only see our own loss, yet throughout this disaster there are countless others whose loved ones have been swept away by these floodwaters from Rasua, tossed about by the river's waves and currents and carried downstream. When I see this scene, tears flow uncontrollably from my eyes.
7: Across the border in Tibet, the Chinese authorities say 16 people have died and more than 500 are unaccounted for. At least 10 people have been arrested for suggesting the actual figures could be much higher. The UN Refugee Agency has welcomed Pakistan, confirming that 16,000 Afghans will be exempted from being deported to Afghanistan for now. But rights groups say more Afghans are at risk of serious harm if they return to Taliban-ruled Afghanistan. Over the past 3 years, Pakistan and Iran have expelled more than 6 million Afghans. Lise Doucette has just visited the main border crossing between Pakistan and Afghanistan at Torkam.
11: We saw entire families spanning generations at the border crossing, the elderly hobbling on crutches, the children toddling into another country, another hard life. Many Afghans told us they'd never set foot in Afghanistan before. Pakistan and Iran say they've mainly focused on undocumented Afghans, but the security sweeps are also targeting registered refugees, as well as those said to be at risk of serious harm if they return home.
7: The city authorities in Kyiv say at least 3 people have been killed in Russian attacks on the Ukrainian capital. Residents reported dozens of explosions in 15 minutes. Kyiv has recently come under sustained pressure from Russian attacks. BBC News. The right-wing Colombian president, Abelardo de la Espriella, says at least 20 people were killed in the biggest airstrike on dissident militants since he came to power in August. Warren Bull reports.
9: Colombia's new president said one of those killed was identified as the Tiger, a leading member of a splinter group of the FARC who'd refused to sign up to a peace deal with a previous government. Abelardo de la Espriella said 5 people were captured and 2 children were rescued. Forensic experts who've examined the site in Guaviare, south of Bogota, say at least 3 of those killed were children. The right-wing president said the attack was aimed at weakening militants and disrupting their drug trafficking activities, in line with his election promise to adopt a hardline policy against criminal groups, in contrast to years of attempted negotiations under his left-wing predecessor, Gustavo Petro.
7: A tanker has reported being struck while sailing out of the Strait of Hormuz. No casualties were reported. Iran has continued to target ships that pass through the strait without its permission, despite Donald Trump's assertions that the waterway is open. Shares in the online fast fashion retailer Shein have slumped in Hong Kong after the company made its long-awaited stock market debut. Early trading saw shares drop around 10%, and despite a rally, they're still below the offer price. Shein's business model, shipping rapidly produced clothes at ultra-low prices, has faced increased scrutiny and regulation in recent years. And an American beer firm has turned to social media to have for help locating thousands of cans taken from a distribution centre in California. Pabst Brewing Company is offering a reward for help finding its missing Blue Ribbon beer. $25,000 worth of the product was taken by an alleged thief using false documentation. BBC News.
12: Thank you very much for that. Welcome to Newsday from the BBC, live from London with me, Andrew Peach, and live from Nairobi with Anne Soy.
5: Coming up, we hear about the millions of Afghans deported over insecurity concerns and head to Nepal to hear about the search and rescue efforts following last week's flash floods that killed more than 900 people.
12: 30 years after the rapper Tupac Shakur was killed, a former gang boss has been found guilty of orchestrating the murder. Details in a moment.
5: Any thoughts on that, or indeed on anything that you hear on the programme, please send us a text or WhatsApp on +44 77 86 20 50 85.
12: So the long-delayed trial of suspects for the murder of the rap icon Tupac Shakur has ended with a guilty verdict. His killing in 1996 became one of those momentous episodes in music history, cementing the genre's violent reputation at a time of constant feuding between rappers and hip-hop artists from the East and West Coast of the US. When the verdict came through, we spoke to Tupac biographer Kathy Scott on Newsday, who spent many years pushing for the case to be reopened. So what was her reaction to the news of the verdict?
13: Oh, I was thrilled. You know, I almost got choked up. It's about time, 30 years, my gosh, almost. And, 30 years to the day, practically. And it was just such good news. And finally, you know, justice was served.
12: Our correspondent, Anushka Mutanda-Dowty, was in court to hear what happened.
14: The defendant, Dwayne Keith D. Davis, has been found guilty of murder in the first degree and supplying a deadly weapon. Now, there was actually 2 enhancements originally applied to the charge, supplying a deadly weapon and a gang enhancement, which means that the murder was done in furtherance of gang activity. Now, the prosecution actually voluntarily dismissed that gang enhancement. They said, we've already got a guilty verdict. It would just be too logistically difficult to get the expert here to prove the gang enhancement. We're going to leave it at murder in the first degree, but that's what happened.
12: And in the closing arguments in court, we heard how Dwayne Keefe D. Davis had been on the hunt for Tupac that night.
14: Yeah, and that's so important, because what people struggle with this case is that Dwayne Keefe D. Davis isn't accused of pulling the trigger. He's accused of orchestrating the crime, being the shot caller or the OG who was responsible for the shots that killed Tupac Shakur but didn't physically pull the trigger. So when you hear about that hunting, when you hear about him driving around in the white Cadillac in Vegas searching for Tupac Shakur and Suge Knight, the prosecution are building the theory that not only was he out looking for these men, he then secured a weapon weapon to ensure that he could complete the crime. And then when it came down to actually finding them, he said in his interviews, if he had been on the right side of the car, he would have fired the gun himself. But being in logistically the wrong place to fire the gun, he passed it to someone in the back seat who then fired the killing shots. But that's been the prosecution's theory since the beginning, and it was something they repeatedly told the jury today during closing arguments.
15: And it was to do with an attack on Dwayne Keefe D. Davis's nephew at a casino.
14: Yeah, it was an attack on Orlando Anderson, who's more commonly known as Baby Lane. He was attacked at the MGM after the Mike Tyson fight. It goes back to an issue that happened in the Lakewood Mall between Orlando Anderson and members from the opposite gang, where a chain may or may not have been stolen, essentially kids fighting at a mall. But, you know, there's gang ties, there was underlying tensions that were there. He was then spotted by the Tupac Shakur, Suge Knight, they're affiliated with the Bloods. Orlando Anderson was a Crip, and they attack him in the MGM. I mean, there's absolutely no ifs, buts, or maybes about that. It is a pretty brutal beating. He was about 20 years old at the time, and there was quite a lot of them. And they said, upon hearing about that from his nephew, Dwayne Keefe D. Davis had a visceral anger towards Tupac Shakur and Suge Knight, and that's what set the wheels in motion for what ended up being this murder.
15: What's the reaction been so far to the guilty verdict?
14: I mean, the reaction actually was very minimal from the defendant himself. He didn't really emote, nor did his family. However, the reaction on the other side of the room, it was just a completely different story. For Tupac's family, they were extremely emotional, extremely happy, embracing the prosecutors. The thing that was being echoed around the court from fans who've been here the entire time and been following since 1996 is, I just can't believe we've got justice 30 years later. This was seen as an unsolvable case. And it is remarkable that we are here in 2026.
15: Yes, and obviously a 30-year legal battle. Is that the end of the legal process now?
14: It's not the end of all legal processes. The family do actually have a wrongful death lawsuit out. That's a civil lawsuit, so that's concerned with monetary recompense. This is concerned with the defendant's freedom. So there's those civil routes that they can still choose to walk down if they so wish. They might withdraw that, they might not. But for this, yes, it is. However, the defendant Davis did indicate that he wants to appeal this decision, but appeals happen at sentencing. So he still needs to be sentenced before he can start an appeals process.
15: And that's my colleague Anushka Mutanda-Dougherty. 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
5: In the past 3 years, more than 6 million Afghans have been sent back to their home country from neighboring Pakistan and Iran. Both countries have increased deportations, citing security concerns as well as the lack of correct legal documents. Many of the returnees have not been in Afghanistan for decades and are entering into a country that's already grappling with a humanitarian crisis. From the Tokham border crossing between Afghanistan and Pakistan, Liz Doucette reports.
11: They call this Zero Point. It's the main crossing between Pakistan, about 50 meters away, and Afghanistan. And there's a tide of Afghan families coming through these metal gates. A woman with a goat on a rope, a man with a huge suitcase on his head, and three little girls, each of them carrying a rooster or a chicken. Entire families, many generations, who've grown up on the other side, spending decades there and coming back to a country many have never even been to before.
16: The journey was very difficult. My husband had been deported 20 days earlier, and I had to borrow money from several people to make the journey. I have never been to Afghanistan before.
11: What do you say to the Pakistanis?
16: We spent many good years there and lived well, but this year the Pakistanis caused us a great deal of hardship. They would not allow my husband to work. There was work available, but he was afraid to go because the police might arrest him.
11: Every Afghan family we speak with
17: speaks about being mistreated by the Pakistanis. Can't confirm that right here. But Pakistan has been saying that it's given refuge to millions of Afghans for decades through all of its wars, and it's time for the Afghans to go home. We're looking into this makeshift office, Taliban flags everywhere. Then from here, those who have documents can go on to the United Nations, and then they'll be given a refuge. The UN hopes for just a few days in a tented village nearby. Assalamu alaikum. Assalamu alaikum. Namatanji. What's your name?
18: My name is Saber.
17: How many in your family have been forced to come back to Afghanistan?
18: Talwesh.
19: I have seven brothers, my sister-in-law, their children, my children, all of us.
17: And what about your future? Can you start over again here?
19: The problem here is that there are no business or job opportunities in Afghanistan these days. However, I will do whatever work I can find.
17: And some of you, are you worried that some of your daughters, some of your nieces won't be able to go to school in Afghanistan?
19: Of course I'm worried. They need an education. They should have the opportunity to become doctors, engineers, or whatever they choose to be in the future. Here they have no option but to stay at home with nothing to do.
17: Over the past 3 years, more than 6 million Afghans have been forced to come home in circumstances like this, either from Pakistan or from Iran on the other border. But forcing people to go home is a violation of international principles. Charlie Goodlay is the spokesperson in Kabul for the United Nations Refugee Agency, the UNHCR.
20: We haven't seen returns on this level anywhere in the world in recent history. This is almost a medium-sized country that is coming back to Afghanistan and having to reintegrate and to reabsorb.
17: The Taliban authorities are facing crises of their own. Could they do this, respond to the needs of these people on their own?
20: I do not believe that they can do this, and I don't think there's many countries in the world that could receive 6 million people on their own. But let me be also very clear, we're also here to raise challenges with them where we have disagreements, and those are on very clear issues about girls going back to school, about our national staff being able to come back to UN offices.
17: We're heading now to see someone who was deported twice. He's not just worried about being here, he's terrified. He used to police the streets for the government, ousted by the Taliban. We can't reveal his location, his identity. Tell me what your life is like now.
21: I feel that my life is under threat and I can't even go outside. I spent all my day at home.
17: The Taliban authorities have offered an amnesty. You don't believe them?
21: I do not believe in their amnesty at all. I have no trust in it because many of my friends were killed.
17: Did you try to find a way out?
21: I tried, but I do not know where I can go. I'm afraid to travel because something might happen to me, God forbid. I live with these fears all the time.
17: The biggest forced return in the world shows no sign of stopping, and a world preoccupied by so many other crises seems to take little notice.
5: Liz Doucette reporting at the talk on border. Let's now head to Kabul in Afghanistan and speak to Arafat Jamal, the UN Refugee Agency representative to the country. Welcome to the program. You've been listening to that report by my colleague. I wonder, what are you seeing on the ground in terms of the returnees? Where are they going? How is the situation like?
22: Yes, and thank you for having me on. As correspondent Lise Doucette has filled you in on some of the human dimensions of what's happening, we're seeing a massive phenomenon here. 6 million people returned over the last 3 years to a country that is ill-equipped to receive them, that is itself undergoing a massive humanitarian crisis, and where the structures to receive them, whether they be legal, whether they be economic, are weak, and international interest has been waning rapidly. So it's quite a dire situation at the moment.
0: What are their living conditions like?
22: This is a group of people who, first of all, when they arrive, are largely bereft of all their possessions. They have come almost with nothing when we meet them at the border, and they are coming to a country from which they come, but where many of them have never set foot. So their conditions are very austere, to put it lightly. Most of them own neither property nor other material possessions, and they are trying to struggle with very little.
0: Could you just clarify what UNHCR's role is? Because they were refugees outside the country, but when they return to their country, what's their status and what's your involvement?
22: So UNHCR has a mandate to protect refugees when they're outside of a country and to provide solutions for those who return home. Normally, returning home is a joyous occasion. It means it's the end of a situation. However, here we're in a very odd situation where there has been mass return. We should be happy about that. But this return is occurring under adverse circumstances. So UNHCR's role is to try to anchor these people back. These 6 million people, we try to anchor them through providing them with employment, through encouraging entrepreneurship with microloans, and to giving them shelter. This is our role, is to cement durable solutions. But it's very difficult in the face of, as I mentioned, waning international interest.
0: Talk us through those difficulties, because 6 million, it's not a small number. So if you're trying to anchor them, so what does your support look like? Who do you choose? Who do you give preference to?
22: So our first line of action is to look out for the protection needs of people. And you heard, we heard one of the returnees talking about his fears. So what we attempt to do is to make sure to monitor people, to make sure that their protection situation is okay. Beyond that, what we've done is we meet people at the border, we take biometric registration, and we provide them with cash assistance. Now, just to give an example on this cash assistance and the situation we're in, 2 years ago, we were able to give a family around $2,000, and $2,000 was enough to enable at least half of them to begin to put down roots, to begin to purchase land, invest in a business, etc. Today, owing to funding cuts, we are able to give a mere $176 per family. And even in a country like Afghanistan, $176 gets you bare survival, nothing more than that. So that's what we do. We provide protection, we give the cash, but then perhaps more interestingly, inside the country is where we build hope. We provide grants for businesses, we provide housing, and we try to open up different centers, carpet weaving centers, et cetera. That's our overall goal and activity. The challenge is doing this in the face of massive, massive returns, lowered international interest, and a decreasing financial base.
0: And what about women? What's their situation specifically, given the country's, the government's prevailing laws on women, access to education and other rights?
22: It's dark, it's dire, and it's very heartbreaking. Sometimes when I go to the border, for example, on the border between Iran and Afghanistan, you see women and girls coming back who have been educated, who have been working in different sectors, who speak several languages, and as they stand there on the border, they're still somehow optimistic. They're willing to make a go of it, but they don't quite realize what's going to hit them. And the reality is that girls have a girl over the age of 12 is not allowed to go to school in Afghanistan. Women are very restricted in the type of employment that they may enjoy. And essentially what we're seeing is a country that, while secure, is hardly safe for these people. It is a deep deprivation of their rights as human beings, and it's a difficult situation to countenance.
0: Many thanks for speaking to us, Arafat Jamal, UNHCR's representative in Afghanistan.
15: This is Newsday from the BBC World Service with Anne Soy in Nairobi and Andrew Peach in London this morning. Here are the top stories. A jury's found a former gang leader guilty of orchestrating the killing of the rapper Tupac Shakur, bringing a 30-year case to a close. The Prime Minister of Nepal says the flooding last week was driven by climate change. Rescuers there are still searching for thousands of missing people. And at least 20 people have been killed in the biggest operation yet against the Colombian dissidents since the new hardline government came to power there last month.
0: And 24 minutes past the hour, time now for some sports news. Isaac Fennin.
1: Yeah, Bukayo Saka got the winner for Arsenal as they beat Aston Villa 1-0 to get their second Premier League win of the season away at Villa Park. A second defeat in a row for Unai Emery's side to start the season. Plenty going on ahead of the football transfer window closing on Tuesday evening. We're hearing Manchester City have opened talks with Chelsea in their bid to sign midfielder Enzo Fernandez. We'll have a bit more on that later on in the programme. We also had some big news from Lionel Messi. He announced his retirement from international football after leading Argentina to a second World Cup final in a row back in July. He couldn't add to the title he won in 2022. We'll hear a bit more about that later in the programme. And on the tennis stage, Carlos Alcaraz swept aside Russia's Roman Safiulin 6-4, 6-4, 6-4 in his first singles match since April. The Spaniard's been recovering from a wrist injury which caused him to miss the French Open and Wimbledon. And three-time major champion Stan Wawrinka was beaten by Matteo Berrettini in his final match at a Grand Slam. The 41-year-old Swiss is retiring at the end of the season. More sport from me a little bit later on.
0: Isaac, many thanks.
15: Now let's talk business stories. Archana Shukla is with us live from Mumbai. And let's talk about this lawsuit against Amazon, Archana. What's that all about?
2: Well, Andrew, you know, the U.S. consumer watchdog in 22 U.S. states have filed a lawsuit, and they're alleging that Amazon has been manipulating the online auctions for advertisers. So what really happens, Andrew, is if you have to advertise on Amazon some of these sponsored products or brands, Amazon actually opens an auction bid. The highest bidder obviously wins the bid, but the price is set by the second highest bidder. And the policy that Amazon runs says that the highest bidder will only pay the second highest price plus 1 cent more. But the charge and the allegation in the lawsuit says that for many years, since 2018 or 2019, Amazon has actually been charging the highest bidder the price that they had bid, which was many times over the actual price that should have been based on the policy. And the company has been making nearly about $20 billion in extra excess money by manipulating this the way the auctions proceed. And almost a million advertisers have been rigged through this system that Amazon has been running, and that is where the charge is. And the consumer watchdog says that in turn, what happens if the advertisers are paying more money, it eventually is being passed down to the consumers, and the consumers are being charged more for those products.
15: Okay. I mean, the way you set it out, it sounds very clear that the rules say one thing and Amazon's been doing a different thing. Is this going to end up being called?
2: It certainly will. The lawsuit has already been filed, but Amazon has strongly disagreed with this premise. They are saying that this lawsuit is misguided, and the watchdog is not able to understand how the advertising system operates and how operators advertise. Basically, Amazon says that they look at real-world performance of the bids and they adjust it, and it's not fixed to one number. And the auction mechanism works in a different way than how the FTC, the Federal Trade Commission, is actually presenting it to be. So it certainly will land up in court. And this isn't the first time that the two have, sparred. In the past, FTC had alleged that, Amazon was actually enrolling consumers for Prime subscriptions, and Amazon later settled that case. So there is certainly, a lot of legal battle ahead for Amazon and the Federal Trade Commission here.
15: All right. Thank you very much indeed to Archana Shukla live with us from Mumbai. Online for you today at bbc.com/news. Much more, of course, about the guilty verdict on Duane Keefe D. Davis in the Tupac Shakur trial. That came in about four hours ago, something like that, after a 30-year legal battle. You can read about it at bbc.com
12: afghanistan.com/news. And there's also more updated all the time on the story we've been talking about concerning Shein, which has been listed on the stock market in Hong Kong, but its value has plummeted from what was believed to be a $100 billion company to a $25 billion company. Shein shares fall in long-awaited stock market debut, the name of the article, at bbc.com/news. Anne Soy and Andrew Peach with you on Newsday from the BBC World Service. And stay with us because the global headlines are coming up.
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0: This is Newsday from the BBC World Service with Anne Soy in Nairobi and Andrew Peach in London.
12: On the way, Afghanistan's Taliban government urging the West to deepen ties with the country while defending the restrictions on women's education and professional training.
0: And shares in the fast fashion giant Shein tumble in its much-anticipated stock market debut.
12: And in Nepal, still the search is on for hundreds of people who were caught up in the flooding.
7: BBC News with Roisin Hasty. A jury in the United States has found a former gang leader guilty of orchestrating the drive-by killing of the rapper Tupac Shakur in 1996. Jurors in Las Vegas took 3 hours to convict Dwayne Kifidi Davis of murder. The Nepali Prime Minister, Birendra Shah, has said last week's devastating flash floods weren't an ordinary event but driven by climate change. More than 900 people are now known to have been killed. The UN Refugee Agency has welcomed Pakistan, confirming that 16,000 Afghans will be exempted from being deported to Afghanistan for now. Pakistan said it acted on humanitarian grounds. Colombia's new right-wing president, Abelardo de la Espriella, says at least 20 people have been killed in the biggest airstrike on dissident militants since he came to power last month. The head of Ukraine's state rail company says Russian missile strikes on a rail depot in Kyiv have killed at least 7 people. Oleksandr Pertsovsky said 6 of those killed were railway employees. President Trump has lauded a US Supreme Court ruling that allows construction on his cherished White House ballroom to proceed. A cultural organization had sued his administration for beginning construction without approval from Congress. Shares in the online fast fashion retailer Shein have slumped after the company made its long-awaited stock market debut in Hong Kong. Early trading saw shares drop around 10% and remain below the offer price. A tanker has reported being struck sailing out of the Strait of Hormuz. The British Maritime Trade Operations Agency said the incident happened near Oman's port of Kasab. And the mayor of New York, Zoran Mamdani, has said that 2 of the people stabbed in Times Square by a knife-wielding woman is dead, while the other victim was in a stable condition.
0: Thank you for that summary. Hello and welcome to Newsday on the BBC World Service. We're coming to you live from Nairobi with me, Anne Soy, and from London with Andrew Peach. And over the next half hour, we'll bring you stories on the shipping on the Strait of Hormuz and the search and rescue efforts that are ongoing in Nepal.
12: Also, the fast fashion brand Shein is in the news this morning. It's debuted on the stock market in Hong Kong, but how are those company valuations doing? We'll have more on that. And your thoughts are very welcome always on Newsday. Do get in touch with us if you'd like to join in the conversation. +44 77 86 20 50 85.
0: Now, families of more than 600 workers believed to be trapped in a vast network of mud-filled tunnels along Nepal's Trishuli River are clinging on hope that their loved ones can be found alive. Rescuers continue battling to reach them, using explosives to blast into the hillsides before pumping in air to because they are fearing that a critical window to reach survivors is closing. Those waiting for news are among many in surrounding communities who haven't heard from loved ones since flash floods happened last Wednesday. Nearly 4,000 people remain missing. Our correspondent Azadeh Mushiri has been travelling through the affected areas.
6: We've been driving from the capital, Kathmandu, to one of the worst affected areas, the district of Rasua. What you're hearing are the winding, dizzying dirt roads up the mountains of northern Nepal. The roads have only recently opened up since the flood. They're muddy, and that's because of the rains. We've seen three bulldozers so far who've clearly been working on clearing these roads up. So this is our first chance to see the state of the villages there. That is the sound of crickets because it's now nighttime. We've been on the road for 6 hours and we've come to a full stop. We've been stuck here for about an hour and that's because of the conditions of the roads. They're so muddy, they're windy, it's narrow, and so trucks carrying aid and relief supplies are paralysed here. Andrew, let's

0: And yet the villagers tell me that wall of water that day is very clear. A helicopter is arriving. It looks like it's dropping off a group of emergency workers. That's because on the other side of the Butikosi River, which flows under the road I'm on, there's an entrance to the Chilime hydropower tunnel. And there, villagers have told me there are 6 workers who are trapped. They're not sure they're alive, but clearly rescue operations are ongoing. Sadly, there are hundreds of workers trapped in tunnels across northern Nepal. A man has just arrived to look over the tunnel. His name is Konchul Bahadur Tamang, and he told me that he's a computer engineer at the hydro power company and that he knows the people who are trapped inside that tunnel. He comes here every few days to see whether the rescue operations are having any luck.
1: When there is a flood or an earthquake, the tunnel is the only safe place to stay. But this time it wasn't safe. Rescuers have been able to get 90 meters inside, but they say there is a lot of mud and it's impossible to go in any further.
2: We're back at our hotel to meet Buddha Shrestha. He's the hotel manager's friend and was working in Timure when the flood hit. We've seen videos he's captured. And in them, you see Timure's leafy mountains covered in this terrifying haze. Water is swallowing up everything in its path. He told me one of his friends was badly injured, so he rushed to help him, but it was just too late.
3: So I tried to help him, but after like 20 or 30 minutes, he cried a lot, and then he died in my arms. And after he died, after 10 minutes, the helicopter arrived. Me and his uncle put him in the helicopter, but he was no more before the helicopter arrived.
2: It's evening now, and the generator isn't working anymore, so it's pitch black. When I think back to this past day, as we've been driving and walking through these villages in Rasua, every single person we've met has lost someone. Some of them were caught in the flood themselves. It just feels like that day has completely changed these communities, and it's hard to imagine how long it will take them to recover.
4: Azadeh Moshiri reporting.
5: Now, Nepal is intensifying rescue operations after last week's catastrophic floods and landslides near the border with China. The death toll stands at more than 900, over 4,000 people still unaccounted for. Rescue teams are focusing now on the hydropower workers, which it's believed could be trapped inside tunnels buried by mud and debris. The rescuers are using heavy machinery and controlled explosions to try and get to them. Fresh flooding, landslides and unstable terrain are making the operation difficult. International teams from China, India and South Korea are assisting the Nepalese rescuers, and humanitarian agencies are providing emergency supplies to communities affected by the disaster. Now, one of the organisations involved in rescue and humanitarian efforts is the International Federation of the Red Cross and the Red Crescent, the IFRC. We're going to talk live now to Shrinkala Tapa, who's their head of programmes in Nepal. And I think you're in Rasima, Shrinkala, which is one of the worst affected areas. What kind of things have you seen?
6: Thank you, but just to clarify, I am in Kathmandu at the moment, okay. But there is a big team in Rasua. Rasua was, till day before yesterday, it was difficult to access, but there is an alternative road now, which is not great, but, big vehicles are still difficult to get through, but then for a small 4x4, it's possible. So teams have been mobilized since day before yesterday to Rasua as well.
5: Okay. And obviously the news headlines focus on people who might still be trapped in the worst of situations. But even those people who are no longer trapped are still obviously then struggling with the situation of a lack of supplies, of nowhere to live, of lack of electricity, all of those things which organisations like yours might be able to help with.
6: Yes, correct. For Nuakot, because I was there in the field, And in Nuakchot, there are 4 holding centers. But if you look at the situation, it's still very difficult for people who have lost their homes and livelihoods. So they're sharing this holding center, but there needs to be a better intervention. And for the population who has been impacted in Rojava, now, just now, people have started to start looking at the devastation and how it has impacted the population. And relief is still, very, I would say, because of the accessibility, it's still not as much as required. But in the days to come and as it unfolds, we are sure there will be more requirements. And saying that, even in Nuakchot, which still has a road access, some of the parts of Nuakchot are still not accessible. So they are trying to build the ropeways to send the relief materials. But apart from Rasua and Nuakchot, other districts that are now coming in picture are Dading, Chitwan, are also badly impacted.
5: And Shrinkhala, you've talked about the difficulty of road access. What sort of thing do you need to transport? What sort of aid is top of the list?
6: So at the moment, there are helicopters that are used by the government or the army for rescue. So more than 20,000 officials are in the ground or on the ground to conduct the rescue operations. But apart from that, air is the only mode that is feasible at the moment, particularly to Rasua. But the government is on it and they're trying to open the road so that it becomes accessible. So in a nutshell, accessibility is the biggest challenge at the moment.
5: And it sounds like there's actually a pretty coordinated effort going on between the government, with other countries involved, with organisations like your own. It sounds like that aspect of it is going as well as it possibly could.
6: In the times of disaster and emergency, it's always kind of challenging. But I would say the coordination is there from the government, but it also requires coordination at all levels, which I would say the government will need to make it more efficient in terms of timely coordination and how they bring about all the relief and response, coming to Nepal as a coordinated effort and is not, and as to avoid duplication of efforts. It's there. It's not completely not there, but I would say that can be improved.
5: Shrinkhala Thapa from the International Federation of the Red Cross and Red Crescent. Thank you for your input, along with the report we heard from Azadeh Mashiri. That's where things are this morning as we approach a week since that flash flooding in Nepal.
4: One of the most influential clothing sites offering fast fashion, Shein, is beginning trading on the Hong Kong Stock Exchange today. Its valuation is around $26.5 billion, which is a lot, but not as much as it before it dropped 70% during its peak. Well, it's known for producing high fashion at a low price, but has also struggled with accusations of being environmentally wasteful. Shein says that its small batches reduce waste. So what does Shein's Hong Kong's listing tell us about the future of the company? Let's speak now to Kenan Machado. He's the Executive Director and Head of Research and Analysis at Icarus Asia, a Hong Kong-based investment and risk advisory firm. Welcome to the program. Now,
7: thank you for
4: Shein
7: having me.
4: Has listed finally. What can we read from its performance so far?
7: Well, the stock is already down 10%, and it sort of leads into why Hong Kong allowed it to be listed there. As it's well known, regulators and exchanges in the US and the UK didn't really allow Shein to list there. And surprisingly, even regulators in its in mainland China as well. So it was a bit surprising because they were asking for a valuation that is nearly twice of its rival, the parent of Temu. And they have registered a $99 million loss for the first quarter. And even if you take out the one-time charge that is used in accounting before the IPO, Their operating profit was at 258 million, but that was still down 26% from the year earlier. So it was surprising that they allowed it to list in the first place. It shouldn't have happened.
4: And what about the valuation? What's behind that significant drop from 100 billion to just about a quarter of it?
7: Yeah, so the entire model where Shein made money and grew its revenue was taking advantage really of the de minimis exemption that allows shipments under $800 in the United States and 150 euros in the European Union. Once that was out in terms of once those markets introduced tariffs, it sort of undermined Shein's entire business model. And they've been running losses and they've been having challenges. And they've been undercut by Temu by selling with sales products which are cheaper to produce as well as cheaper to buy for consumers as well. So Shein doesn't really have a moat when it comes to a commoditized business.
4: We have seen a major contrast from the appetite investors have in AI and technology companies at the moment. Mm-hmm. Is this a message perhaps to the other industries, clothing industries, for example?
7: That's right. That's a good question because it's a mixed answer, actually, because Shein's algorithm is quite good and it's the best in the industry. So they essentially figure out what are the trends that are going to happen and immediately place these orders with their suppliers. So the minute, even before you decide to buy, a Chinese company would already start making those products or those clothes or those particular trend lines. And that means that they could deliver that same product to you in 2 to 3 days. So that algorithm by itself at a certain price would be valuable to any of the companies around the world. But having said that, with interest rates in Japan going to rise and real interest rates in the US rising as well, the appetite for risk is that much lower. So that sort of puts into question the valuations of some of the AI companies, some of these tech startups as well.
4: And for Shein, what's your prediction? This is just the first day of the initial public offering. Which way is it going to go, do you think?
7: So thanks for that. You have to understand that merchant bankers have a mandate to support the share price when the stock lists. So I believe those losses, there has been a gap that has been held up by the merchant bankers. But once that goes away, I think it's not going to be looking very rosy. The problem with trying to catch a falling knife is that you inevitably get cut.
4: Many thanks for that. Kenan Machado, Executive Director and Head of Research and Analysis at Icarius Asia, a Hong Kong-based investment and risk advisory firm.
5: Now, after a period of relative calm, the conflict between Iran and the US in the Gulf has once again led to military action. The pressure point, of course, is the Strait of Hormuz. There, the US launched air attacks on targets around Iran's Larak Island. Tehran launched retaliatory strikes on US bases in Jordan. Caught in the middle of all of this, the world's shipping fleet, which would normally be transporting quite a big proportion of the world's oil through the strait. Live now to Arsenio Dominguez, Secretary General of the International Maritime Organization, who's live on Newsday from Hamburg in Germany. Thank you very much indeed for being with us. How would you assess the state of shipping through the Strait of Hormuz at the moment?
8: The situation clearly remains volatile, even though there have not been that many exchanges of attack between the involved parties. It's still not safe for ships to operate or transit through the Strait of Hormuz. We've seen in recent days some attacks on vessels. We're actually at present verifying a possible attack that took place last night on another tanker that was trying to transit eastwards through the Strait of Hormuz. So the message has not really changed. I understand negotiations continue to take place towards the future management of the Strait of Hormuz. But of course, it's the root causes that remained that started the conflict and they're still not allowing shipping to operate freely in the region.
5: Okay. And I mean, the communication's always interesting because we quite often hear from the US and from Iran that ships are moving through the strait. And then you talk to someone from the industry like yourself and you say, well, who's going to risk it? You know, whatever the level of danger, there's too much danger for people to be risking their cargo, their crews and their insurance premiums.
8: Oh, absolutely. There are transits taking place, nothing near the usual 135 vessels that before the conflict were going through the Strait of Hormuz eastwards and westwards. But the reality is that some are still taking extraordinary risks. We've seen the attacks on vessels, we've seen innocent seafarers still a bit injured. So my message has remained very consistent until the

0: route is not going to be reopened soon?
1: Resilience, and of course the importance of global maritime security, is one of the main talking points in the conference. It is important to recognize the resilience of shipping, because this is not the first time that we're going through difficult situations. We still have problems in the Red Sea and the Black Sea, and we have seen an increase of piracy attacks off the coast of Somalia and the Gulf of Aden. We find ways to operate. We find ways to avoid those regions. There's multimodal transportations that can allow some of the goods to be transported to other ports where it's safer for ships to approach and, of course, load and offload. But the reality is that, as you started the program with, this that cargo that is very much in demand for everyone around the world, from oil to gas to food, fertilizers to containers, that then we will not be able to ship in the amounts and the quantities that we're used to, just because our vessels don't have the guarantees and the security to approach the areas in conflict.
0: And the people who are around you there from the maritime industry, are they gloomy about all of this, or are they just looking for solutions?
1: The shipping industry is always looking forward to solutions and how best to help each other, and at the same time, how we learn from this and prepare even better. Of course, the underlying message is that the countries need to come together onto the table and find ways to alleviate the differences that exist and allow shipping to trade, not to be penalized for something that we are not a party to. We've just been used as collateral in all these situations, because it has been proven that by affecting shipping, you basically affect the whole world. And this is where the industry comes together into how we innovate, not only in technology, but the way that we operate and the way that we actually face these challenges together.
0: Thank you very much indeed for being with us. Always enjoy talking to you. Arsenio Dominguez, Secretary General of the International Maritime Organization, live on Newsday.
2: You're listening to Newsday from the BBC World Service with me, Anne Soy, Nairobi, Andrew Peach in London. And here is a reminder of our main headlines this hour. A jury has found a former gang leader guilty of orchestrating the killing of rapper Tupac Shakur, bringing a decades-long case to a close. And Nepal's prime minister says that last week's devastating flash floods were driven by climate change, as rescuers continue with their search for thousands of missing people. Time now for some sports news. Isaac Fennin is here.
3: Yeah, Lionel Messi has brought the curtain down on what has been a wonderful international career as he announced his retirement from playing for Argentina. He leaves having played 207 times for his country and scoring 125 goals. He's won a World Cup, two Copa America titles for his country. This is actually his second international retirement. He quit very briefly in 2016 after a few high-profile failures, including the 2014 World Cup final. But when he returned, the quiet, unassuming Messi was replaced by a vocal leader, as our South American football expert Tim Vickery spoke of earlier.
4: Yeah, when some people are born leaders, others achieve leadership, and others have leadership thrust upon them. With Messi, it was certainly never the first case. He was never born a leader. I think he had to work on himself and transform himself into that kind of figure. And he did it with great success. So I think there's probably a lesson for us all there, in that this is a case of someone who's born with extraordinary gifts, who's had to work hard at areas where he's not so naturally gifted in order to achieve success.
3: And he says that he has nothing more to give Argentina, but he also leaves with a legacy where he has nothing left to prove, even though obviously he lost that final.
4: Yeah, I wondered whether he might be tempted to stay on as a kind of transition, as a bridge. And remember your football history. Remember how difficult it was for Brazil after Pelé. Remember how difficult it was for Argentina after Maradona. I wondered if he might be tempted, even in a kind of way of Master Yoda from Star Wars, to stay on as a kind of veteran and pass the force on to the next generation. But I think two things are probably mitigated against that. One is the recent death of his father. And the other is the chasm between the two teams in that World Cup final. I know Spain only won by 1-0, but Argentina were never really in the game. And I think at that point, Messi was probably thinking, you know what, I think it's over. Time to leave the stage to the next generation. And they now have a very, very difficult task trying to follow in his footsteps.
3: And for Messi, one final question about how he leaves, the legacy he leaves for Argentinians. Where does he rank in the pantheon of great Argentinian footballers? And the question I'm asking really is he comparable? Is he better than Maradona in the eyes of Argentinians, do you think?
4: I don't think he'll ever be as close to Argentines as Maradona was. Also, I think the heights that Maradona touched in the World Cup of Mexico 86, I don't even think Pelé touched those heights in the course of a World Cup. So that's something that you can't take away from Maradona. But Maradona's career is as mazy as one of his dribbles. Messi leaves a legacy of, it's more than 20, it's 21 years as an international player. 21 years, 207 matches. That's an extraordinary body of work, an extraordinary body of consistency, and an extraordinary example of persistence in difficult circumstances. So I think based on his longevity, you would probably have to place him above Maradona simply for playing at such an elite level for so long. Although without ever touching the heights. Messi in 22, I think that there are some extraordinary things there. But what Maradona did in 86, when defenders could treat him much, much more harshly than anything Messi has had to deal with, I think that's difficult to compete with. But over the long term, so it depends what you want. It depends what you give more importance to. If you give more importance to the moments, then Maradona wins it. If you give more importance to the consistent body of work, then it goes to Messi.
3: Tim Vickery on Lionel Messi's international retirement. We'll talk transfer deadline day later on Newsday.
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1: 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Opening hours Monday to Thursday from 8 a.m. to 6 p.m. Friday from 8 a.m. to 5 p.m. and Sunday from 9 a.m. to 1 p.m. Closed on Saturdays. 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

0: Rijksdienst Caribisch Nederland.
1: Hello and welcome to Stay Informed, a program brought to you by the Rijksdienst Caribisch Nederland to inform and update residents of Ceiba and Sint Eustatius about developments within RCN departments on the islands of the Caribbean Netherlands. My name is Firstly Kutar and I will be your host for today. In this edition of Stay Informed, we are going to be speaking with Peter Hengeveld, head of JECN, or also known as the Netherlands Caribbean Correctional Institution. Today we're going to be looking at exactly what happens when someone arrives at the JECN. A lot of people have an idea, but now we're going to find out what really happens in practice. Peter, welcome to Stay Informed.
2: Thank you.
1: So could you tell us, Peter, what happens when someone arrives?
2: Yes, when someone arrives, they will first be registered. We check their identity and record the most important data. This followed by an explanation of the rules and how things work at JECN. Because it's important that people know where they stand from the beginning. And at JECN, we are working on structure, behavior, and return to society. And that's why we start from day one.
1: Okay, so right from the start, everything revolves around clarity and guidance.
2: Yes, the first few days are mainly about settling in. People need to understand where they are and what is expected from them. Our focus is on safety, clear boundaries, and keeping things calm. It's precisely during that initial phase that the foundations are laid for a personal development at JECN.
1: Okay, you already answered my second question, which was about tell me about someone's first few days, but it's clear that the first few days really set the tone for the rest of the process. Could you tell us, Peter, what does an ordinary day look like at JECN?
2: Okay, each day has a fixed structure, of course. There are fixed times during the day for getting up, eating, working, or another activities, and resting. That way, everyone knows what to expect. That structure is important for safety, but also for someone's rehabilitation.
1: Okay, I can imagine a fixed daily routine like this not only helps to keep things organized, but also helps people to get back into their rhythm.
2: That's correct.
1: Could you now tell us, work takes up an important part of the day at JECN. Why is that so important?
2: Well, it's very important because work gives people structure and responsibility. People learn to stick to agreements, arrive on time, and see things through to the end, of course. Mm-hmm. In return, they receive a small payment. And that's also what happens in society. However, what someone learns while working is more important. This is part of the principle that people work on their development and the return to society from day one. That's the most important thing.
1: So in essence, you're saying work is much more than just keeping busy. It is actually really a way of exercising responsibility.
2: Indeed.
1: 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We will now pause for a short break.

0: Rijksdienst Caribisch Nederland.
1: Welcome back to Stay Informed, a program brought to you by the Rijksdienst Caribisch Nederland. Today, in this edition, we are speaking with Peter Hengeveld, head of JECN, and we are talking about life behind the walls of the JECN. Could you tell us, what are the living conditions like there at JECN?
2: People will find themselves living in a stable environment where there are clear rules. They will be supervised and there's a little scope for individuals to decide what their day is going to look like. Obviously, people are incarcerated and certainly not living a life for luxury. It's, however, a place where people work step by step on their behavior and on the taking, of course, responsibility.
1: Okay, well, what you have said clarifies the fact that life at JECN is strictly regulated and that there are clear limits.
2: Absolutely.
1: Do you have any final words of wisdom for the listeners?
2: Yeah, it's important to understand that JECN is not just about locking people up. We work on the basis of rules, structure and clear boundaries from day one. Everything revolves around maintaining security and the people working step by step on their behavior and a return to society.
1: Well, it's clear that a lot more goes on behind the scenes than people often realize. Peter, I would like to thank you for sharing this information with us today in this, the first part of this edition.
2: You're welcome.
1: Dear listeners, today we heard about what happens when someone arrives at JECN. When you look at things from this perspective, you see that everything starts with clear rules, structure, and safety. From day one, the focus is on behavior and a return to society in a strictly regulated environment where there are no luxuries. In the next episode, we'll take a closer look at JECN's approach to support, behavior, and the transition to outside life. Next week, we'll be covering another interesting topic. Don't forget that we're always open to comments or suggestions. If there's a topic you'd like to know more about, visit our website at www.rijksdienstcn.com or contact us via email at info@rijksdienstcn.com. This way, we stay close to the community because we're doing this for you. Thank you for tuning in, and until next week, bye-bye.

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2: And let me say good morning to you, Stacia, to the entire Eastern Caribbean. I'm DJ Betty here with you this beautiful Tuesday morning. All right. And it's the 1st of September. Beautiful month of September 2026. All right, here is a notice from Dr. Boyce Burkle from the Stacia Terrain and Wellness Center. If you or someone you love is facing cancer, there is a new path forward. Our 12-week course, Cancer, A New Approach to Getting Well Again, shows how to calm the body, strengthen the terrain, and support healing from the inside out. And our telehealth program gives you personal guidance from your home. Lesson 8 of the webinar is being presented this Tuesday evening, September 1st at 7 p.m. The topic, Preview of Week 8, Lesson 8. Presenter notes, in Lesson 8, we uncover nervous system collapse when healing turns off or how stress turns off repair. You will find out how chronic stress locks the body in fight or flight mode, shutting down digestion, detox, immunity, and mitochondrial repair. We introduce simple daily practices that help the body shift into healing mode. So it's this evening at 7 p.m., September 1st, 2026. All right, we're going right into our gospel session. All our notice for today. Let us go right into our gospel session for this morning. Starting off with our theme song. Right now the time is 18 minutes after the hour of 8. Hope that you will be blessed with the selection. Stay tuned.
3: Thank thee each morning.
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floods of joy over my soul, like sea billows roll, since Jesus came into my heart. Just reminding you that you're in tune to St. Eustatius Broadcasting. It's 20 minutes on the hour of 9. You're listening to your gospel session. Hope you have been blessed so far.

the hour of 9. Life isn't easy, but I'm blessed. Your grace is more than enough. You are in tune to St. Eustatius Broadcasting. Beautiful, beautiful music, beautiful song, beautiful lyrics. Life isn't easy, but I'm blessed.

0: of the Lamb. Are your garments white? You know, when you wash, the dirt comes out. So when, if we are washed in the blood of the Lamb, may, you know, envy and jealousy and backbiting and lies, those things have to come out of us. You agree with me? All right. Right now, it's 7 minutes after the hour of 9. We get out to 9:30. All right? So enjoy and listen to the words of the song. You know, they're very serious, you know. Are you washed in the blood of the Lamb? Are we serious? Wash out the envy and the jealousy and the lies and the backbiting. And we know we have to put in love, you know. Yes. Respect. Honesty. All right, we continue. Just reminding you that you're in tune to Central Stations Broadcasting. When life feels impossible, God will make a way.
1: This is for everyone facing what looks impossible. The pain is real. The fear is loud. And maybe your strength is almost gone. But Jesus is still faithful. So open your heart

Welcome to the wonderful gospel session for today, and I hope that you're truly blessed by this election. Great is thy faithfulness. All I have needed, thy hands have provided.

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God spare life. All right. You stay blessed and stay tuned. Bye-bye.

0: 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Opening hours Monday to Thursday from 8 a.m. to 6 p.m. Friday from 8 a.m. to 5 p.m. and Sunday from 9 a.m. to 1 p.m. Closed on Saturdays. 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
1: All right, that's the lady Celine, the late Celine Dion. It's all coming back to me now. 5 minutes after the hour of 10, just reminding you that you're in tune to St. Eustatius Broadcasting. Here is something from the late Dolly Parton.
2: Rest in peace, Dolly.
1: Or should I say dedicated to the late Dolly Parton? Yes, it's a tribute song.
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1: the Smoky Mountain.

if tomorrow never comes, I live today. All right, it's 16 minutes after the hour of 10, just reminding you that you're in tune to Sanctus Stacius Broadcasting.

one heart at a time. All right, it's 25 minutes on the hour of 11. Some more music for you.

Believe me, I will share my love with you. That was Judy Boucher. All right, just reminding you that you're in tune to St. Eustatius Broadcasting. It's 11 minutes on the hour of 11. All right. I will love you.

Would you like to know exactly how it is with the minimum wage, contracts, overtime, dismissal, illness, working hours, and all your rights as an employee or employer? Or do you have a conflict at work and are you looking for advice or mediation? Visit our website www.rijksdienstcn.com or visit the Office of the Social Affairs and Employment Unit of the RCN during the consulting hours from Monday to Thursday between 8 a.m. and 12 a.m.

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1: Hello and welcome to Stay Informed, a program brought to you by the Rijksdienst Caribisch Nederland to inform and update residents of Ceiba and Sint Eustatius about developments within RCN departments on the islands of the Caribbean Netherlands. My name is Firstly Kutar and I will be your host for today. In this edition of Stay Informed, we are going to be speaking with Peter Hengeveld, head of JECN, or also known as the Netherlands Caribbean Correctional Institution. Today we're going to be looking at exactly what happens when someone arrives at the JECN. A lot of people have an idea, but now we're going to find out what really happens in practice. Peter, welcome to Stay Informed.
2: Thank you.
1: So could you tell us, Peter, what happens when someone arrives?
2: Yes, when someone arrives, they will first be registered. We check their identity and record the most important data. This followed by an explanation of the rules and how things work at JECN. Because it's important that people know where they stand from the beginning. And at JECN, we are working on structure, behavior, and return to society. And that's why we start from day one.
1: Okay, so right from the start, everything revolves around clarity and guidance.
2: Yes, the first few days are mainly about settling in. People need to understand where they are and what is expected from them. Our focus is on safety, clear boundaries, and keeping things calm. It's precisely during that initial phase that the foundations are laid for a personal development at JECN.
1: Okay, you already answered my second question, which was about tell me about someone's first few days, but it's clear that the first few days really set the tone for the rest of the process. Could you tell us, Peter, what does an ordinary day look like at JECN?
2: Okay, each day has a fixed structure, of course. There are fixed times during the day for getting up, eating, walking, or another activities, and resting. That way, everyone knows what to expect. That structure is important for safety, but also for someone's rehabilitation.
1: Okay, can you imagine a fixed daily routine like this not only helps to keep things organized, but also helps people to get back into their rhythm?
2: That's correct.
1: Could you now tell us, work takes up an important part of the day at JECN. Why is that so important?
2: Well, it's very important because work gives people structure and responsibility. People learn to stick to agreements, arrive on time, and see things through to the end, of course. Mm-hmm. In return, they receive a small payment. And that's also what happens in society. However, what someone learns while working is more important. This is part of the principle that people work on their development and the return to society from day one. That's the most important thing.
1: So in essence, you're saying work is much more than just keeping busy. It is actually really a way of exercising responsibility.
2: Indeed.
1: 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We will now pause for a short break.

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1: Welcome back to Stay Informed, a program brought to you by the Rijksdienst Caribisch Nederland. Today in this edition, we are speaking with Peter Hengeveld, head of JECN, and we are talking about life behind the walls of the JECN. Could you tell us, what are the living conditions like there at JECN?
2: People will find themselves living in a stable environment where there are clear rules. They will be supervised and there's a little scope for individuals to decide what their day is going to look like. Obviously, people are incarcerated and certainly not living a life for luxury. It's, however, a place where people work step by step on their behavior and on the taking, of course, responsibility.
1: Okay, well, what you have said clarifies the fact that life at JECN is strictly regulated and that there are clear limits.
2: Absolutely.
1: Do you have any final words of wisdom for the listeners?
2: Yeah, it's important to understand that JECN is not just about locking people up. We work on the basis of rules, structure and clear boundaries from day one. Everything revolves around maintaining security and the people working step by step on their behavior and a return to society.
1: Well, it's clear that a lot more goes on behind the scenes than people often realize. Peter, I would like to thank you for sharing this information with us today in this, the first part of this edition.
2: You're welcome.
1: With the listeners, today we heard about what happens when someone arrives at JECN. When you look at things from this perspective, you see that everything starts with clear rules, structure, and safety. From day one, the focus is on behavior and a return to society in a strictly regulated environment where there are no luxuries. In the next episode, we'll take a closer look at JECN's approach to support, behavior, and the transition to outside life. Next week, we'll be covering another interesting topic. Don't forget that we're always open to comments or suggestions. If there's a topic you'd like to know more about, visit our website at www.rijksdienstcn.com or contact us via email at info@rijksdienstcn.com. This way, we stay close to the community because we're doing this for you. Thank you for tuning in, and until next week, bye-bye.

Do you operate safely when using gas cylinders? 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

All right, that's the sounds of the man T-Ras, granddaddy, my granddaddy. All right, let me give a shout out to the man George Quarter. Good morning to you. How are you doing? Okay, here, yeah, one from... Singing Eve.

That's the sounds of the singing Mona. Bring the time to 7 minutes on the hour of 12. But before I leave, let me remind you of this

home. Lesson 8 of the webinar is being presented this Tuesday evening, September 1st at 7 p.m. Just reminding you of that, all right? Just reminding you that this evening, September 1st, is lesson number 8. And the Golden Rock Cancer Awareness Foundation, they're having a fundraising barbecue on Monday, September 7th, 2026 at Baybrow Barbecue Hut from 6:30 to 8:30 p.m. Just, you heard me right? Yes, the Golden Rock Cancer Awareness Foundation, they're having a fundraising barbecue on Monday, September 7th at the barbecue hut at Baybrow Barbecue Hut from 6:30 to 8:30. All right, it's gonna be hot, it's gonna be fresh, and it will be finger licking good. You want to know what's on the menu? All right, red snapper and Johnny Cake, that will be for $12. Ribs and Johnny Cake, $10. Chicken wings and Johnny Cake, $7. Saltfish salad, $10. And ginger beer, $3. So don't forget, the date is September the 7th. That's on a Monday at Baybrow Barbecue Hut from 6:30 to 8:30. The Golden Rock Cancer Awareness Foundation, they're having a barbecue, a fundraising barbecue. All right, the band from the fifth floor, he's going to take us right on top of the hour. And at 12 o'clock, you know, we have to pay respect to the anthem. All right, so here's where I'm going to say goodbye to you for now. But if everything goes well, I'll be back with you tomorrow. All right, take care of yourself. Enjoy your lunch and have a very good afternoon. Bye-bye.

0: 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Telephone 318-0306. Opening hours Monday to Thursday from 8 a.m. to 6 p.m. Friday from 8 a.m. to 5 p.m. and Sunday from 9 a.m. to 1 p.m. Closed on Saturdays. 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

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Isn't that nice? I mean, really, when you really sit and think about it, isn't it really, really nice? I can easily feel myself slipping more and more waves. 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
1: Hello and welcome to Stay Informed, a program brought to you by the Rijksdienst Caribisch Nederland to inform and update residents of Ceiba and Sint Eustatius about developments within RCN departments on the islands of the Caribbean Netherlands. My name is Firstly Kutar and I will be your host for today. In this edition of Stay Informed, we are going to be speaking with Peter Hengeveld, head of JECN, or also known as the Netherlands Caribbean Correctional Institution. Today we're going to be looking at exactly what happens when someone arrives at the JECN. A lot of people have an idea, but now we're going to find out what really happens in practice. Peter, welcome to Stay Informed.
2: Thank you.
1: So could you tell us, Peter, what happens when someone arrives?
2: Yes, when someone arrives, they will first be registered. We check their identity and record the most important data. This followed by an explanation of the rules and how things work at JECN. Because it's important that people know where they stand from the beginning. And at JECN, we are working on structure, behavior, and return to society. And that's why we start from day one.
1: Okay, so right from the start, everything revolves around clarity and guidance.
2: Yes, the first few days are mainly about settling in. People need to understand where they are and what is expected from them. Our focus is on safety, clear boundaries, and keeping things calm. It's precisely during that initial phase that the foundations are laid for a personal development at JECN.
1: Okay, you already answered my second question, which was about tell me about someone's first few days, but it's clear that the first few days really set the tone for the rest of the process. Could you tell us, Peter, what does an ordinary day look like at JECN?
2: Okay, each day has a fixed structure, of course. There are fixed times during the day for getting up, eating, working, or another activities, and resting. That way, everyone knows what to expect. That structure is important for safety, but also for someone's rehabilitation.
1: Okay, I can imagine a fixed daily routine like this not only helps to keep things organized, but also helps people to get back into their rhythm.
2: That's correct.
1: Could you now tell us, work takes up an important part of the day at JECN. Why is that so important?
2: Well, it's very important because work gives people structure and responsibility. People learn to stick to agreements, arrive on time, and see things through to the end, of course. Mm-hmm. In return, they receive a small payment. And that's also what happens in society. However, what someone learns while working is more important. This is part of the principle that people work on their development and the return to society from day one. That's the most important thing.
1: So in essence, you're saying work is much more than just keeping busy. It is actually really a way of exercising responsibility.
2: Indeed.
1: 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We will now pause for a short break.

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1: Welcome back to Stay Informed, a program brought to you by the Rijksdienst Caribisch Nederland. Today, in this edition, we are speaking with Peter Hengeveld, head of JECN, and we are talking about life behind the walls of the JECN. Could you tell us, what are the living conditions like there at JECN?
2: People will find themselves living in a stable environment where there are clear rules. They will be supervised and there's a little scope for individuals to decide what their day is going to look like. Obviously, people are incarcerated and certainly not living a life for luxury. It's, however, a place where people work step by step on their behavior and on the taking, of course, responsibility.
1: Okay, well, what you have said clarifies the fact that life at JECN is strictly regulated and that there are clear limits.
2: Absolutely.
1: Do you have any final words of wisdom for the listeners?
2: Yeah, it's important to understand that JECN is not just about locking people up. We work on the basis of rules, structure and clear boundaries from day one. Everything revolves around maintaining security and the people working step by step on their behavior and a return to society.
1: Well, it's clear that a lot more goes on behind the scenes than people often realize. Peter, I would like to thank you for sharing this information with us today in this, the first part of this edition.
2: You're welcome.
1: Dear listeners, today we heard about what happens when someone arrives at JECN. When you look at things from this perspective, you see that everything starts with clear rules, structure, and safety. From day one, the focus is on behavior and a return to society in a strictly regulated environment where there are no luxuries. In the next episode, we'll take a closer look at JECN's approach to support, behavior, and the transition to outside life. Next week, we'll be covering another interesting topic. Don't forget that we're always open to comments or suggestions. If there's a topic you'd like to know more about, visit our website at www.rijksdienstcn.com or contact us via email at info@rijksdienstcn.com. This way, we stay close to the community because we're doing this for you. Thank you for tuning in, and until next week, bye-bye.

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1: 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Would you like to know exactly how it is with the minimum wage, contracts, overtime, dismissal, illness, working hours, and all your rights as an employee or employer? Or do you have a conflict at work and are you looking for advice or mediation? 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

0: 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Hello. Hello. Good evening, radio listeners. Welcome once more to your program, What's Going On, Stacia. Of course, we always try to keep it real. We bring the issues that are affecting the people on the island of St. Eustatius. So it could be locally, it could be also something that someone else does that affect Stacia. However, this is what our program is about. I want to greet all of you that tune in, whether it's via radio Stacia, it's streaming, it's a radio station 92.3 FM live. You can stream, you can also see me on What's Going On, Stacia, and of course you have your radio. And so we always talk the thing that the people want to hear. Of course, I wasn't here last week, and but I'm here this week and I'm giving thanks. And of course, we have a program in store for you. First of all, I would like to talk about, the utility company here on our island, Stucco, because that has been the talk. That is what the people asked me to talk about. And definitely, it is something that, we think is very important. You know, Stucco is a government local-owned company. And, there's a game that is being played. The issue is more politically and economically interesting. You understand? We have a company, or a Dutch regulator is the authority for consumers and markets. ACM does not set a minimum and a maximum price. It establishes a maximum tariff, and the utility company is legally allowed to charge the utility and can choose to charge less, but it cannot charge more than what RCM put in place. Question: what was the amount that RCM put in place, ACM in English, that was allowed to charge? And did Stucco go for the maximum? I know Sabre has the same arrangement, but Sabre will have to speak on that. But there is an authority for consumers and markets, RCM, right? And they choose a tariff, and you're not allowed to go above this tariff. You can charge less, right? But it's left to the management. And we have some serious issues where this is concerned, right? Why did a utility, if they choose a maximum tariff, because Stucco, if you're out there, you got to talk, because tonight we ain't going easy. We have a lot of beasts in this island, you know. I call them the silent, what do you call them? Passive-aggressive. Passive-aggressive people who behave very, very sophisticated, very put together. But when they act like beasts without opening their mouths. They do things that disrupt and harm people and cause people a lot of pain. But they can always say, yes, you know, well, I didn't choose the price. I didn't choose the price. It wasn't me. You know, there's a company that put a price in place. But clearly, as I read here, the ACM, or the RCM, it makes a tariff. It chooses a tariff. And you can choose as the company to go below, or you can go to the maximum of what it charge, but you can't go over. How much was the tariff for this year or for now? And where did Stucco go? The people want to know. And I'm going to tell you why the people want to know. You know, because in Stacia, we continue hearing things, funny constructions that don't make sense. And everybody trying to tell you, you know, it's making sense. And these are things that, you know, politicians, council members, government and opposition should be talking about, as it is affecting the people here on the island. Like I said the other day, I am hardly at home, right? So my bill used to be very low. Often I would have to pay the $40 and all of that because, yeah, you know. So that's the next thing I'm going to touch on tonight, because there's a lot of abuse that is happening here on the island. So this ACM is a regulator. A Dutch regulator is the authority for consumers and markets, right? And ACM also determines the production price component and can adjust the variable tariff when fuel price change. And this is where the question becomes legitimate. ACM allows us to charge up to X. Therefore, we are charging X. Why did the utility company choose the maximum permitted tariff rather than a lower tariff? That is, yeah. Let me see. Yeah. Why should the public have to subsidize consumers because the utility has chosen to operate at the maximum allowed tariff? Huh? That's especially important for businesses, because businesses may not receive the same level assistance available to households. Their increased electricity costs then get incorporated into the cost of food, accommodation, services, transportation, and other goods. The solar park question is an even more interesting one. Stucco says the first phase of the solar park came on 2016. Approximately 6,200 solar panels, 144 batteries, supplying 23% of Stacia's power demand. A second phase followed in 2017, 6,800 panels, 702 batteries. So the public policy question should not simply be, why is electricity so expensive? After substantial investments and renewable energy infrastructure, why are consumers still facing such high electricity costs? And how much of today's electricity price is actually attributable to fossil fuel generation versus distribution system losses, operation costs, financing, and other components? That is much stronger, because the demands and the number rather than political talking points. The production price and the system losses. While the production price based on the cost of producing 1 kilowatt per hour
1: I think there is a bigger campaign issue. If you're looking from the perspective of advocacy, the people of the best islands, I would frame about around transparency and affordability. What is the maximum tariff approved? What tariff is the utility company actually charging? When did the utility decided to use the maximum? Was the lower tariff considered? What is the actual cost of producing 1 kilowatt hour? What percentage of electricity is currently comes from renewable sources? How much has the solar infrastructure reduced fossil fuel consumption? How much does the utility spend annually on fuel? What does TUCO operation and administrative costs? What are system loss percentages? How much government subsidy is being provided and who ultimately benefits from it? Why should businesses which may not receive equivalent subsidies absorb the increased costs? What measurable reduction in electricity price was originally expected from the solar investment? Where is the financial benefits of those renewable energy investments appearing on consumer bills? Station, the number here is 318-2168. If you want to call in, I can say I used to pay around $40 and it's over 100 and something. Now, considering that I'm never ever home, hardly ever home, right? This is ridiculous. I heard people talk about bills went from 400 to 700. I can testify to that. I have seen that in the little business that I have. But again, where should I put the extra cost? Can businesses also ask for this subsidy? Why did Stucco have to go to the maximum? Who protecting the consumers? I think Station need a consumer bond. I had an argument with someone from Stucco. This is the second time. The first time I was at Stucco, and they were talking about, oh yes, when if your utility get cut and you go and pay the $40, they're going to put a set time when they're going to put back on your electricity. Right? And I said the same, right? And I stand by it. You understand? Stucco need to make their policies clear. Again, who protecting the people? Who protecting the consumer? And we need a consumer union. Because this is ridiculous. So they say, oh yeah. So I ask, who makes $40 an hour? So if you cut 200, 300 persons a day, do the maths. Huh? What is this money going to? You understand? When you cut people current, you're going to say, oh yeah, well, if you pay, someone just tell me they were on vacation. And only the fridge was working. And they had to pay $246. You understand? Who absorbing these costs? Who? Why? You understand? And when they cut you off, they charge you $40 reconnection fee. And they're telling you when they're going to put you back on. Who is Stucco to be behaving this way? Nobody over Stucco. Stucco is not a self-made company. No, Stucco is not somebody investment in CLA. No, Stucco, we keep Stucco running. We keep Stucco running. If we decide we ain't playing ball no more, Stucco is down. And government and Stucco management and all of them need to realize that the poor can't take no more. All you is ridiculous. You understand? People call in 2168. You tell me to call, talk the thing. 318-2168 is the number here at the studio. Because this is crazy. We want to know from Stucco and from government, what is the maximum tariff RCM approved? What tariff is the utility company actually charging? When did the utility company decide to use the maximum? Was the lower tariff even considered? You understand? What is the actual cost of producing 1 kilowatt per hour? What percentage of electricity currently comes from the renewable sources? How much can the solar infrastructure reduce fossil fuel consumption? The people want to know, how much does the utility company spend annually on fuel? We want answers. We need answers. I am not going to, somebody say their bill is 367. You understand? Listen, you know, again, these bills are ridiculous. And when businesses go and take this cost, right, and put it in the price, they'll say, oh, the business wicked. They carry up the price. They that. But where you expect them to get the money from? Businesses don't qualify for subsidy. Huh? Stucco need all this money? For what? Explain us. Show us the figures. And those who sitting there as representatives, it's like we don't have no protection from nobody. Stenapa could do us what they want. Hey, somebody stopped me today. And they said to me, you know, they had a talk and they say, you know, we used to put the leftover, you know, when we cut the roads and all of that, we were putting them in the cliffs, right, to stop the erosion. And according to them, Stenapa did a study and they say, yeah, but the rest of the concrete, you know, the residue, the concrete is washing off and going in the sea, right? So the person said, he said to the person that told him this, he said, well, yeah. He said, yeah, man, we've been doing the study for years now in Holland, has been doing tests. But the person said, he told them, but listen, but are you making a set of concrete things down there to go and save our water and eventually come and station water? What they make from? So they're going to take out the concrete that we put in the cliffs to hold back erosion. You understand? You see where things don't make no sense? And we just like monkeys. So they're going to take it out now. So they're paying money to take back all this concrete because they say the residue, the concrete washing off and things from the concrete going in the sea. Right? But they're building dolos down there. Right? Big, big dolos. I mean, people get work. But where the concrete going? What the dollars make from? So you see, things ain't making sense, but we getting along. So ACM put a price. God knows where they take the price from. Okay, they make a price for us here because we can't make a price that is reasonable based on the cost of consumption. No, no, no. Somebody in Holland, a company, a regulating body in Holland have to do this for us. You understand? And when this regulating body in Holland do it for us, they say, this is the maximum. You can't charge more than this, but you could charge less. Well, since I don't know the exact figure, I am asking representatives, I am asking the utility company to make this figure available for the public to know what RCM maximum was and what you charge, and if you even consider the lower tariffs. You understand? Again, what is Stucco's operating cost? We need to ask these questions because again, Stucco is a public company, is our company. You understand? It's a government-owned company. And we, just like the hospital and all these foundations and things, that receiving. You understand that it's being kept up by... Put your information out there. Make it public. Be transparent. And if you don't ask for it, we're going to get in a problem, especially around this $40 thing where you're telling people you're going to pay $40 and you're going to wait till I put it on. So you're punishing me more than once and nobody coming up and saying nothing. This is ludicrous. Somebody going to get mashed up here, you know. This is not inciting. Y'all allowing people to abuse and misuse people based on who it is. Huh? And so they could buy electric cars and trucks. Like I said before, while people can't get electricity to the homes because of the high cost. What is Stucco doing with the money? How is this money being used? How much percentage currently comes from renewable source? How much electricity coming from your solar panels? You understand? Why should businesses, which may not, I ain't seen no sign out there say business could come for subsidy if because the little thing that I doing, it leave from 3 and it gone to 7.2. It left from 3 and it gone to 7. But if I say I going up 25 cents or 50 cents, I got to face it. But Stucco could go up hundreds of dollars and people behave like it normal. Without even, you know, saying, well, this is the reason why. Next to Napa story, they're going to pay money to take the big stones out of the cliff, the concrete slabs that we put there to keep. They're going to take them back out. Because concrete residue going in the sea. And as the gentleman say, well thought out. But why are you building dolos then from concrete to put back in the sea? If it's so bad for concrete to be in the sea. You understand? Hey, people, 318-2168 is the new number here for right now. If you need to call in because you asked me to talk the thing. Mona says she built so high. You understand? Different people show me bills and tell me, hey, listen, this is ridiculous. And then they say, if you can't afford it, go for subsidy. Can businesses go for subsidy? Huh? And then we already, the tax office knocking us with all kind of things that we don't produce here. You understand? I see the lady saying, well, listen, they don't get the money thing. That the tax office, tax return and all of that, they ain't get it back yet. Right? We're making fun of these things. Stucco just the same. Is these, what you call it? You know, these passive-aggressive people that behave, you know, like they calm, but the things that they're doing to you is evil. Very, very wicked. Evil. Why? If RCM is all you controlling body, because we cannot say here that, hey, Stucco needs about this to run. They need to have this amount of money to have in reserve. They need this and that. No, we don't do that. The more they make is the more for they who work there. Yeah, that's how it seems. And if it ain't so, we want to know what RCM, what ACM approve, and where, how much you choose to put there. Stacia, this is not going to go away. This is something that's going to haunt everyone that's supposed to know, everyone that's supposed to have a say, everyone that call themselves a representative or a supervisory board member or somebody of the management team need to give the people they're supposed to give the people of Stacia an explanation. What is the maximum? You understand? What are Stucco operating and administrative costs? Because the way how they're doing things is like what they say. Somebody say, the power to serve, that's what it is saying, St. Martin's. GB does say the power to serve. So once you got a power, you could use, misuse, mash up people, and nobody, because they got a power. Yeah? They got a power. You understand? The subsidy ain't for everyone, somebody's saying. We know the subsidy ain't for everyone. Again, was the lower tariff even considered? You understand? How much does it cost to produce kilowatt per hour? Bring the information. Otherwise, this thing will take a different turn, you know, because we will organize a consumer bond. And again, that $40 thing that you're charging, when I pay my bill, put back on me electricity, because you boot me $40 for cutting and to put it back. They ain't got nobody in Stucco walking around who cutting current making $40. And they do it with pride. They go around and they cut you. Okay, they take out your fuel, blah, blah, blah, blah, blah, blah. And I got to wait till 4 o'clock. No! These things are wrong. They are wrong. They are wicked. They are abusive. And you need to stop with it. You need to stop with it. And if all you do, I know how to get people stop. Trust me. If they got somebody who have experience in putting companies to stop, if you don't like me or don't like me, I put a few companies to stop here already. You understand? And I'm asking you to tell the people what is the tariff that ACM, and I'm going to put these things in writing, and I'm going to ask you, I'm going to ask government, I'm going to ask all of them, can you please put this information in writing? How much did ACM, the regulatory body, ask? What was their tariff and how much Stucco's charging? And how they came to these prices? I'm going to put it in writing. Because it looked like without this, we ain't going to get nowhere. People just complaining and bawling. They say, Lord, how the bills gone so? Huh? Everything here expensive. Everything in Stacia expensive. Tell me what's cheap in Stacia. Tell me the break that we're catching in Stacia. And then your excuse, oh, you could get subsidy. So businesses want to go and get subsidy. Tell us where we could get it. Tell us where we could get it, because you want us to absorb more than 100% increase. You want us to absorb it. We can't do nothing, because when we go and we say, boy, we can't afford this anymore, the people saying, yeah, you're raising up your prices. You're killing us. You understand? You're killing us. But like I say, I am hardly ever home. And my bill used to be $40, something like that. Okay. If it ever went to 80, okay, well, maybe it was hotter than, okay. But now my bill is over the 100, far over the 100. You understand? And the little business that you do, same thing. It gone more than 100% increase. So explain it, because maybe I'm lying. Maybe I am not telling the truth, because we don't know how you just come by these things. And nobody does call certain people to order here. So since nobody, we're going to start here. You're going to either give it one way, I don't give it the next. Because this is ridiculous. 318-2168. Is only me and Sexy Mona experiencing these high bills and my brother? I see Cookie there saying she experiencing. Who else getting these crazy bills? Because maybe they're singling out certain people. You never know. You never know. I need to know, because, this thing ain't working out. It ain't working out, because these people, they feel like they're untouchable. They feel like they're untouchable. I said it before. You understand? I said it before. You're going promoting electrical cars while there's no electricity in what you call up there? Cherry Tree Park. Eh? In the area there in Whitewall, people can't afford. In Solandia, certain people got to pay ridiculous amount to get on the grid. Right? But we know who on the grid and who on solar. Huh? We know all of these funny business. I mean, Sonia, $800. $800.

increase it got. Huh? Bills are crazy. I'm at work nearly half of the day. Same complaint everywhere you go. And people saying, oh, yes, you know, some people have two jobs. Some people don't pay bills. Some people that even run in the company don't pay bills. You understand? So some people don't know what it costs and they don't care what it costs. Some people have two and three jobs and they worry. And again, if you need somebody to talk the thing, if you want somebody to show you that we really care, I'm going to show you. So I will send this to the Island Council. I will send it to the Executive Council. Well, the Island Council should be the owner of it anyway, but I will send it to everybody and to Stucco. You understand? And I will kindly ask you to make this information public. Or say, Tia, you live alone, $200. Yeah? $200. I live alone, almost the same. If I spend 7 hours or 6 hours in the house, it's a lot. It's a lot. The only thing there is a fridge. What did ACM approve? What is the utility tariff actually? When did the utility decide to use the maximum? Huh? Let me see there. Oh, shoot. Let me go back. Oh, boy. Yeah. Wow. Let me see what I did here. Ay. Am I still online? Let me see. I tried to do something here. Okay, good. Let me see. Oh, my gosh. All right. Let me see. Give me a minute there, folks. Try to add somebody and it looked like okay, open the split screen. Let me see. Bear with me, we got some time still. Let me see how this will work here. Yeah. So I don't know. I don't know how much of the show you missed just now. I tried to do something there and actually I messed with a live. You understand? But this is a very, very serious topic. So, you know, we had a lot of comments in there. And I was going through the comments. I went to touch something and I ended up ending my life on Facebook. No, I'm not done. The program definitely ain't done. You understand? We need to know. What is the maximum tariff ACM approve? I need to know if you agree with me or not. Because only when you ask certain things, you will know. You know, somebody will start to talk. Because some of the people who choose and agree to this high tariff don't pay. They just don't pay. You understand? So anything that they can do to charge other people is okay. Again, they say the only thing it takes, you know, there was a picture with these men. You know, they were playing a game, but the table they were using was the backs of enslaved people. So all the enslaved people were bending and made like form like a table. And the people had their board and what have you on this table. I'm sorry for what happened earlier, folks. I tried to do something and I ended up ending the live. My apologies for that.